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I am a human being. Four words from a forgotten film, and yet they echo the cry of every soul who has ever felt invisible in their suffering. Job's anguish wasn't weakness. It was the raw, unfiltered voice of a man crying out from the depths of his humanity, "Oh God, where are you?" Chuck Swindoll will bring this moving study to its conclusion next time on Insight for Living, and it is titled The Mournful Wail of a Miserable Man. Meanwhile, we invite you to explore the resources Chuck has prepared to accompany this series. It's our tradition at Insight for Living to provide companion resources for any study Chuck presents, and this series is no different. For instance, Chuck has written a practical book that pairs naturally with this study, and it's titled Finding God When the World's on Fire. 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That's ifl.org.au. What do you do with grief too big for words? I'm Clayton Bjellin, and do join us when Chuck Swindoll offers hope for the hopeless, Tuesday on Insight for Living.

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5: 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And just a warning that today's program may contain language which some listeners could find offensive.
6: ISIS Audiobooks presents an unabridged recording of Only Time Will Tell, written by Jeffrey Archer and read by Roger Allam and Amelia Fox. The moral right of the author has been asserted. 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
7: Chapter 56. Harry was among the first on deck that morning, some 2 hours before the Kansas Star was due to sail into New York Harbour. It was another 40 minutes before the sun joined him, by which time he'd worked out exactly how he was going to spend his first day in America. He had already said farewell to Dr. Wallace, after trying, inadequately, to thank him for all he'd done. Wallace assured him that he would post his letter to Mrs. Clifton just as soon as he arrived in Bristol, and had reluctantly accepted that it might not be wise to visit her after Harry had hinted that she was of a nervous disposition. Harry was touched when Captain Parker called into the sick bay to deliver a pair of Bermuda shorts and wish him luck. After he had returned to the bridge, Kristin said firmly, "It's time for you to go to bed, Tom. You'll need all your strength if you're going to travel to Connecticut tomorrow." Tom Bradshaw would have liked to spend a day or two with Richard and Kristin in Manhattan, but Harry Clifton couldn't afford to waste any time now that Britain had declared war on Germany. "When you wake up in the morning," continued Kristin, "try to get up onto the passenger deck before first light. Then you can watch the sun rising as we sail into New York. I know you'll have seen it many times before, Tom, but it never fails to excite me." "Me too," said Harry. "And once we've docked," continued Kristin, "why don't you wait for Richard and me to come off duty, and then we can disembark together?" Dressed in Richard's sports jacket and shirt, a little too large, the captain's Bermuda shorts, a little too long, and the doctor's shoes and socks, a little too tight, Harry couldn't wait to go ashore. The ship's purser had telegraphed ahead to advise the New York Immigration Department that they had an extra passenger on board, an American citizen called Tom Bradshaw. The NYID had telegraphed back to say that Mr. Bradshaw should make himself known to one of the immigration officials, and they would take it from there. Once Richard had dropped him off at Grand Central, Harry planned to hang around in the station for a little while before heading back to the docks, where he intended to report straight to the Union office and find out which ships were due to sail for England. It didn't matter which port they were heading for, as long as it wasn't Bristol. Once he had identified a suitable vessel, he would sign up for any job on offer. He didn't care if he worked on the bridge or in the boiler room, scrubbed the decks, or peeled potatoes, just as long as he got back to England. If there turned out to be no jobs available, he would book the cheapest passage home. He'd already checked the contents of the bulky white envelope Kristin had given him, and there was more than enough to pay for a berth that couldn't be smaller than the broom cupboard he'd slept in on the Devonian. It saddened Harry that when he returned to England, he wouldn't be able to contact any of his old friends, and he'd have to be cautious even when he got in touch with his mother. But the moment he stepped ashore, his only purpose would be to join one of His Majesty's warships and enlist in the fight against the King's enemies, even though he knew that whenever that ship returned to port, he would have to remain on board like a criminal on the run. Harry's thoughts were interrupted by a lady. He gazed in admiration when he first saw the Statue of Liberty looming up in front of him through the early morning mist. He had seen photographs of the iconic landmark, but they had not given a true sense of her size as she towered above the Kansas Star, welcoming visitors, immigrants, and her fellow countrymen to the United States. As the ship continued on its way towards the harbour, Harry leant over the railings and looked towards Manhattan, disappointed that the skyscrapers didn't appear to be any taller than some of the buildings he remembered in Bristol. But then, as each minute passed, they grew and grew until they appeared to soar up into the heavens, and he had to shade his eyes from the sun as he stared up at them. A New York Port Authority tugboat came out to join them and guided the Kansas Star safely to its berth on Number 7 dock. When Harry saw the cheering crowds, he began to feel apprehensive for the first time, even though the young man who was sailing into New York that morning was far older than the fourth officer who'd left Bristol only 3 weeks earlier. "Smile, Tom." Harry turned to see Richard looking down into a Kodak Brownie box camera. He was peering at an upside-down image of Tom, with the Manhattan skyline as a backdrop. "You'll be one passenger I sure won't forget in a hurry," said Kristin, as she walked across to join him so that Richard could take a second photograph of them together. She had exchanged her nurse's uniform for a smart polka-dot dress, white belt, and white shoes. "Nor me you," said Harry, hoping that neither of them could sense how nervous he was. "Time for us to go ashore," said Richard, closing the shutter of his camera. The three of them took the wide staircase down to the lower deck, where several passengers were already streaming off the ship to be reunited with relieved relatives and anxious friends. As they made their way down the gangway, Harry's spirits were lifted by how many of the ship's passengers and crew wanted to shake him by the hand and wish him luck. Once they'd stepped onto the dockside, Harry, Richard, and Kristin headed towards immigration, where they joined one of four long queues. Harry's eyes darted about in every direction, and he wanted to ask so many questions, but any one of them would have revealed that this was the first time he'd set foot in America. The first thing that struck him was the patchwork quilt of different colours that made up the American people. He'd only ever seen one black man in Bristol, and remembered stopping to stare at him. Old Jack had told him it was both rude and inconsiderate, adding, "How would you feel if everyone stopped to stare at you just because you were white?" But it was the noise, the bustle, and the sheer pace of everything around him that most caught Harry's imagination and made Bristol seem as if it were languishing in a bygone age. He was already beginning to wish that he'd accepted Richard's offer to stay with him overnight and perhaps spend a few days in a city he was finding so exciting even before he'd left the dockside. "Why don't I go through first?" said Richard, as they reached the head of the queue. "And I can pick up my car and meet you both outside the terminal."
8: "Good idea," said Kristin.
7: "Next," shouted an immigration officer. Richard walked up to the desk and handed over his passport to the official, who glanced briefly at the photo before stamping it. "Welcome home, Lieutenant Tibbet."
9: "Next."
7: Harry stepped forward, uncomfortably aware that he had no passport, no identification, and someone else's name. "My name's Tom Bradshaw," he said, with a confidence he didn't feel. "I think the purser of the SS Kansas Star telegraphed ahead to warn that I would be coming ashore." The immigration officer looked closely at Harry, then picked up a sheet of paper and began to study a long list of names. Finally, he put a tick by one before turning round and nodding. For the first time, Harry noticed two men standing on the other side of the barrier, wearing identical grey suits and grey hats. One of them gave him a smile. The immigration officer stamped a piece of paper and handed it to Harry.
9: "Welcome back, Mr. Bradshaw. It's been a long time."
7: "Sure has," said Harry.
9: "Next!"
7: "I'll wait for you," said Harry, as Kristin made her way to the desk.
8: "I'll only be a moment," she promised.
7: Harry passed through the barrier and entered the United States of America for the first time. The two men in grey suits stepped forward. One of them said,
9: "Good morning, sir. You Mr. Thomas Bradshaw?"
7: "That's me," said Harry. The words were hardly out of his mouth before the other man grabbed him and pinned his arms behind his back, while the first man handcuffed him. It all happened so quickly that Harry didn't even have time to protest. He remained outwardly calm, as he had already considered the possibility that someone might work out that he wasn't Tom Bradshaw, but in fact an Englishman called Harry Clifton. Even so, he had assumed that the worst they could do was serve him with a deportation order and have him shipped back to Britain. And as that was exactly what he'd planned to do anyway, he didn't put up a fight. Harry spotted two cars waiting by the sidewalk. The first was a black police car, with its back door being held open by another unsmiling man in a grey suit. The second was a red sports car, with Richard sitting on the bonnet, smiling. The moment Richard saw that Tom had been handcuffed and was being led away, he leapt up and began to run towards him. At the same time, one of the police officers began to read Mr. Bradshaw his rights, while the other continued to grip Harry firmly by the elbow.
9: "You have the right to remain silent. Anything you say can and will be used against you in a court of law. You have the right to an attorney."
7: A moment later, Richard was striding by their sides. He glared at the officers and said,
9: "What the hell do you think you're doing?"
7: "If you cannot afford an attorney, one will be appointed to you," continued the first policeman, while the other ignored him.
9: "Do you understand these rights as they have been read to you?"
7: "Yes, I do," said Harry calmly. Richard was clearly amazed by how relaxed Tom appeared, almost as if he wasn't surprised to have been arrested. But he was still determined to do anything he could to assist his friend. He leapt forward and blocked the officer's path and said firmly,
9: "What are you charging Mr. Bradshaw with, officer?"
7: The senior detective came to a halt, looked Richard in the eye, and said,
9: "First-degree murder."
6: That is the end of Only Time Will Tell. It was written by Jeffrey Archer and read by Roger Allam and Amelia Fox. This has been an ISIS audiobooks presentation. 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
8: Hello, and welcome to The New Statesman, episode 149 for the week, the 31st of July to the 7th of August. I'm Keith McCarran. First, the nuclear age, the responsibility of scientists. We created the nuclear monster, we must warn against it now. Then, Europe's age of fire, is it finally time to panic? And finally for today, who will be Manchester's next king or queen in the north? At a hustings in Manchester, the mayoral candidates traded blows and brags. Those articles in today's programme. This article is from The Nuclear Age, published the 29th of July. The responsibility of scientists. We created the nuclear monster. We must warn against it now. And the article is by Carlo Rovelli. And Carlo Rovelli is a theoretical physicist and writer. Quite regularly, humans massacre one another. We inflict vast destruction and suffering on ourselves. In the 20th century, we slaughtered around 100 million people in war. This is because of our lack of rationality, our unwillingness to extend the civilization pact that keeps us relatively safe within countries to relations between countries. Since the 1940s, there's been a new factor in this game, nuclear weapons, the poisoned gift of my trade, theoretical physics, to humankind. Nuclear weapons were conceived and realised in a great hurry by a huge economic

0: and human investment in the middle of the heat of the Second World War. The Manhattan Project that built the first atomic bombs directly employed more than 130,000 people and indirectly involved about 500,000, almost 1% of the entire US civilian workforce. It cost about $2 billion in 1945, equivalent to around $37 billion today. These efforts were based on what turned out to be an inaccurate claim that Nazi Germany was getting close to building nuclear weapons first. But nothing comparable to the Manhattan Project was happening in Germany. Extreme aggression was nourished by unfounded fear. The warheads existing today, which are a push of a finger away from being launched, have the capacity to burn most of us alive in a few minutes, devastating the planet and destroying human civilization. Soon after the first, so far only, utilization of nuclear weapons in Hiroshima and Nagasaki, enlightened thinkers such as Bertrand Russell and Albert Einstein raised their voices to warn that the nuclear risk is existential. They called for global collaboration as the only path to avoid catastrophe. In 1957, an essay by J.B. Priestley, published in the New Statesman, for an abridged version, see page 62 of this issue, Britain and the Nuclear Bombs led to the foundation of the Campaign for Nuclear Disarmament. A generation of scientists added their voices. Their professional understanding of the power of these weapons and the risk posed by them helped scientists acutely perceive the danger, and a sense of collective moral responsibility motivated numerous scientists to get engaged in addressing the danger they had generated. These voices were heard by the political leaders of the time. Despite the fierce ideological confrontation, leaders of the US and the Soviet Union were wise enough to avoid direct war, resolve the Cuban crisis by taking a collective step back and crafting agreements such as the Strategic Arms Reduction Treaties, under which nuclear stockpiles were cut by an astonishing 80%. Mikhail Gorbachev explicitly recognized the influence of the scientists in raising his awareness of the danger. The doctrine of mutually assured destruction, or MAD, was high risk, perhaps, as the acronym suggests, borderline crazy, but it worked. Deterrence prevented direct confrontation. The situation has changed. Emboldened by the outcome of the Cold War, then confronted by the economic rebalancing that threatens their dominance, Western nations are forsaking the hard-won wisdom. Treaties have been abandoned, international law trampled, international collaboration is evaporating. The signs are all there, feverish surges in military spending, strategies aimed at economic decoupling, efforts to eliminate reciprocal dependency, and most insidiously, a relentless cycle of demonization of the enemy. The thirst for war is fed by numerous influences. Obviously, a factor is the rich and influential military industry, which is profiting immensely from the increase in expenditure. For some among the elite, there is a disheartening longing to recapture imperial supremacy. We are the ones who set the rules. We are the legitimate power. Among many others, the push for war comes from fear. Fear is ever the cynical tool for motivating people to accept conflict and die in war. We are afraid of each other, and that's why we regularly massacre each other. Thanks to physicists, we have a definitive way to slaughter ourselves for good: nuclear power. Increasing armaments has rarely prevented war. History assures us of that. Immediately before the First World War, military spending surged, just as it is today. Each side sought to prevent war by outgunning the other. We find ourselves once again sleepwalking into a cycle of madness. Consider, Russia has a GDP comparable to Italy and is not even capable of capturing Kyiv. It is childish to imagine its military could be a threat to London, Paris, or Berlin. It's even incapable of prevailing against Western European weapons without Western European nations engaging their own soldiers. But Russia remains a military superpower, even if it is a weakened one. It has 4,000 nuclear warheads. By coming ever closer to direct military confrontation, our leaders are playing with fire, nuclear fire. Once, Britain's industrial output accounted for 80% of the world's total. Today, the combined economy of the Western Alliance, if such a thing still exists, makes up less than half of the global economy. Dreams of dominance are outdated, overtaken by the tides of history, and must cede to reason and reasonableness. What the world requires today is not sabre-rattling and rearmament. We need leaders with cool, rational heads that can envision a future of coexistence and collaboration. The pressing issue is not how to be the strongest. It is how to live peacefully and prosper together. The nations of the world are far better choosing cooperation over confrontation. There are problems and conflicts, of course. There are always problems and conflicts. But reasonable beings find reasonable solutions, and they don't try to resolve everything with dreams of military supremacy. In a nuclear era, the problem posed by the next war is not to win it, it is to prevent it from happening. Reason tells us that we must stop seeing enemies as enemies and start seeing them as partners, sometimes difficult partners, but still partners. In the nuclear era, the era of climate crisis, persistent poverty, escalating conflict and widening economic disparities, the issue is not who prevails. It is how we can collaborate and solve problems together. Problems are global and require global collaboration. Believing that we can prevent war by becoming stronger and dominant only leads opposite sides to respond with an equal or greater show of force, deepening confrontation rather than fostering resolutions. What we need is the opposite. Reconstruct the international legal order that our countries have started to demolish. Reinforce the United Nations and its authority, as the majority of the countries of the world demand. Stop supporting rogue and warmongering regimes condemned by the majority of the planet, or regimes that dismiss international institutions. Engage in serious negotiations to end current wars, with the aim of ending them, not showing off power, or pretending to be the only arbiters of justice. Think in terms of global solutions, not increasing our own return. Put common good above petty and destructive local interest. Recognise that the common good should prevail over patriotism. This is not cheap moralism. It is about being rational instead of irrational. This is not just what an idealistic scientist like me believes. It is what most of the world's governments demand, including those of new powers such as Brazil or China. It is what wise spiritual leaders like the Pope or the Dalai Lama keep telling everybody. And it is what the large majority of the 8 billion inhabitants of the planet desperately hope for. Since the UN's very first resolution in 1946, the goal of eliminating atomic weapons and all other major weapons adaptable to mass destruction has been, and still is, an objective of the General Assembly. It is the leaders that we have elected in our rich and once dominant countries that resist this idea, perhaps nostalgic for the centuries of Western imperialism. Scientists have a special responsibility to warn humankind about our moment of danger, in part because they have the rational tools for evaluating the level of risk, but also, I believe, for the moral weight they carry as the creators of the nuclear monster. Scientists have taken up this responsibility in the past. They are doing it today and should do it more. On the 16th of July, 30 Nobel laureates, AI leaders and representatives of the world's top universities and research institutions, representing 30 countries, signed a declaration for an unarmed and disarming peace. It opens with the words, "Humanity stands at a defining moment in its history, more than 80 years after the dawn of the nuclear age and at the threshold of the age of artificial intelligence, we are presented with an unprecedented challenge." It closes with the words of Einstein and Russell, "We appeal as human beings to human beings. Remember your humanity and forget the rest." In 2021, more than 50 Nobel laureates signed the appeal for the Peace Dividend Initiative, calling for global negotiations towards a 2% reduction of military expenses across the planet. This would not only have dramatically reduced the risk of confrontation, but also liberate colossal resources to face our common problems: the climate crisis, extreme poverty, and pandemics. This is the direction for humankind. We need enlightened leaders seeing it. But it is not just scientists who should call for us to step back. Humankind shares a common destiny. It is a single family that shares a common danger and which has common problems. All countries fail or succeed together, and I'm sure that we will arrive at a reasonable and effective shared political structure for a reasonable governance of the planet. The uncertainty is whether we get there before or after the nuclear catastrophe. It depends on us. Are there any adults in the control room? And that article, The Responsibility of Scientists. We created the nuclear monster. We must warn against it now. And the article was by Carlo Rovelli.
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0: This next article, published the 29th of July, has the title, Europe's Age of Fire. Is it finally time to panic? And the article is by Paul Taylor. And Paul Taylor is a contributing editor at Politico and a former European Affairs editor at Reuters. When I first lived in France in the 1970s, heat waves were an exception. I was doing research on the French Revolution in the National Archives in Paris in June 1976, during one of three heat waves in the 20th century, when scorching heat forced archivists to stop issuing historical correspondence because our sweat was damaging the documents. Today, such extreme weather events are almost an annual occurrence, with the heat starting ever earlier in the year. In July 2022, the nearby Montagnard Hills burned for nearly a week in a fire started accidentally by sparks from a passing train and fanned by the mistral wind that whistles down the Rhône Valley. The hills are still blackened and bare 4 years later. Such wildfires have become frequent. We hear the low growl of Canadair water bomber planes over the Alpilles hills and fire engine sirens and watch anxiously from the rooftop for smoke. Laurent Manson, a 38-year-old volunteer fireman from our neighbouring village, Saint-Étienne-du-Gré, died on fire prevention duty this week. Friends who lovingly planted a vineyard in the Var hinterland were evacuated from their home near Cotignac as the firestorm approached. Taking only an overnight bag, their dog and their car, they sheltered in a nearby village, only to be told to move again as the wildfire spread. They returned home to find their house standing, but the olive grove devastated, the garden scarred by the flames, the vines scorched and desiccated, and the forest behind the house burned to the ground. No grape harvest this year. Neighbours were less fortunate and lost everything. Changing climate patterns are starting to affect the attractiveness of Provence as a destination for tourism and second homes, while making life harder for farmers and wine growers. The government extended the summer sales for a week to try to entice consumers to shop, but shopkeepers complain that few venture out in this heat. A British couple we know have just sold their house in Saint-Rémy and bought a place in rainy Brittany, where it's cooler. The green and temperate Dordogne looks even more enticing. It's no longer a struggle to convince my French wife to holiday in Northumberland in July. This year, severe fires have moved further north, ravaging the forest of Fontainebleau near Paris, immortalised by the 19th century Barbizon school of painters and impressionists such as Monet, Renoir and Cézanne. Canadairs had to scoop up water from the Seine to douse the flames. Another monster wildfire has driven holidaymakers and residents from Cape Ferret on the scenic southwestern bay of Arcachon and burned all the way to the outskirts of Bordeaux, forcing the evacuation of 220,000 people to makeshift dormitories in community centres, sports halls and fairgrounds. Air pollution from smoke particles threatens the health of residents over a wide area. Some 13,000 businesses, including aircraft and armaments factories, have been temporarily shut, and the toll on the economy is mounting. On a drive through the French Basque country at the weekend, the A63 motorway to Bordeaux was closed for 170 kilometres south of the city because of wildfires and for emergency vehicle traffic. Officials broadcast appeals to tourists to change their holiday plans and avoid the region. Like everything in France, the heatwave quickly turned political. Candidates campaigning for next year's presidential election have lambasted the government for everything from failing to buy more Canadair planes – they are ordered, but there's a 3 to 5 year wait – to failing to install air conditioning in public buildings. It is absurd to let people die of heat, the hard-right National Rally leader Marine Le Pen said. She's promised a massive plan for air conditioning, starting with hospitals, schools and care homes, with interest-free loans to households and local authorities to install cooling. Marine Tondelier, the leader of the French Green coalition, Les Écologistes, has accused the government of blaming forest fires on arsonists, rather than adapting the country to climate change by cutting carbon dioxide emissions faster and insulating buildings better. Yet, in a country where people expect a lot of the state, families who have lost everything sound surprisingly resilient and overwhelmingly grateful to the firefighters and emergency services. "We'll just have to start over again," said a middle-aged woman interviewed on France Info Radio, surveying the smouldering ruins of her home near Cap Ferret. The sense that climate change is rapidly gathering pace is stark in southern France, prompting some well-heeled residents to plot their escape while others struggle to adapt their homes and lifestyles to ever more intense heat. Perhaps the starkest illustration of the pace is in the Côte d'Rhône wine sector. Grape harvesting now officially starts 2 weeks earlier than in the 1980s. The average alcohol content of the wine has increased by up to 1 percentage point per decade, from 11% in the 1980s to more than 14% on average today. The wrath of God at man's climate sins can be tasted in the grapes of Provence. And that article, Europe's Age of Fire, Is It Finally Time to Panic? The article was by Paul Taylor.
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0: This article is from Politics The Sketch, published the 29th of July, with the title, Who Will Be Manchester's Next King or Queen in the North? At a hustings in Manchester, the mayoral candidates traded blows and brags. The article is by Will Dunn. The drinkers outside the Slug and Lettuce on Manchester's Albert Square were enjoying a light sprinkle of a rare luxury, rain. Four bald men with pints relished the few droplets that could be squeezed from the muggy summer sky. No one took much notice of the two armed policemen guarding the entrance to the offices above the square, which contained the temporary new offices of the new Prime Minister, who is also temporary, but hopefully less temporary than the last one. For one day a week, Burnham plans to run the country from Number 10 North, one floor of a generic 1980s office building in the shadow of the city's magnificent town hall. Around the corner, in a Quaker meeting house, the race for his replacement as mayor of Greater Manchester is underway. The first candidate to arrive on stage at the Friends Meeting House was Geraldine Coggins of the Green Party, who sat for several minutes on her own, making notes before heading off to speak with a staffer. She looked energised. This race was another in which the Greens had a reasonable chance, and little to lose. The others arrived. Bev Craig, the Labour leader of Manchester City Council, the Lib Dems' Richard Kilpatrick, the Tories' Phil Eckersley. A woman on my row was trying to spot the Reform candidate. "There," she said, nudging her husband, pointing to a heavy-set bloke with a bright pink face. But the man took a seat in the audience. "Okay, him, that's Reform," she declared of a scowling man in his 30s, with a side parting, walking towards the stage. But this turned out to be the sound engineer. In fact, the Reform candidate, Sean Astley, had only made it as far as the front door before flouncing off. She would later claim that she had left in solidarity with an independent candidate who hadn't been invited, But it's possible she also didn't fancy answering questions about her recent proposal that Green and Labour voters should be made to accommodate illegal criminals, rapists and economic chancers in their homes. The crowd had to make do with shouting chicken and shame at an empty chair. The hustings was organised by an online newspaper, The Mill, which was founded in the city in 2020 and specialises in local reporting. It was therefore mostly a discussion of local issues such as rough sleeping, childcare costs, housing and, of course, buses. But it was also a debate about the legacy of the new Prime Minister and the economic model he represents. For most of the time Burnham was Mayor of Greater Manchester, the region's economy grew at about twice the rate of the UK in general. But while real wages in central Manchester have grown faster than in any other major UK city, the region's other boroughs have stagnated. Real wages in Bolton and Salford are basically unchanged since 2008. "We can all agree that it's a lovely skyline," said Kilpatrick, but it wasn't one that the people arriving in the city on Burnham's yellow buses felt they benefited from. Even the Conservative Eckersley said the luxury skyscrapers in the centre represented a form of economic growth that meant little to him in Trafford. For most of the candidates, this meant that the new mayor should find a way to spread the economic growth from the centre to the wider region. For the Greens' Coggins, it meant that some people's money was bad. "I see this election as being about us taking Greater Manchester back from big money," she declared. It's not often that you hear someone pitching to become mayor by promising to prevent people spending money in their city. Coggins' idea is that Labour and their developer friends had ruined Manchester with all their horrible money by increasing property prices, although this has also happened in places with no skyscrapers, from Cornwall to the Orkney Islands. She would fix this by building 10,000 new homes, none of which would be on Greenbelt land, and buying and refurbishing another 10,000 homes, all of which would be let out at genuinely affordable rent. "We've done all of the costing," she said. "It all works out." And if you've ever watched grand designs, you'll recognise immediately the confidence of someone who has never built a house. Coggins is a philosopher by training and feels confident that the price that they've come up with is all they'll have to pay. It's often followed by a few years living in a caravan. Assuming Coggins isn't going to whip out a trowel and build 10,000 houses herself, she would have to do business with some of the property developers to whom she is morally opposed, and who she has, as she said, spent the last decade fighting whenever they wanted to build executive homes that didn't meet her specifications for green-approved housing. Coggins speaks rapidly, hurling out syllables like she's auctioning livestock. At one point, an audience member asked her politely to hold the microphone just a little further from her face. She wasn't shy of dramatic statements. "Great Manchester is literally burning," she declared, and "our planet is dying." At one point, she tried for some audience participation. "We all know that trans rights are..." She paused and looked meaningfully at the crowd, a handful of whom dutifully responded, "human rights?" It wouldn't be very surprising if a left-wing candidate didn't win here. Labour has won all three elections for mayor of Greater Manchester so far, with Burnham's share of vote never dropping below 60%. Craig, the Labour candidate, is certainly of the left. When asked which local government she thought Manchester could learn from, she cited China and Barcelona, where some of the local politicians make the CCP look positively centrist. "My pride will not be hurt by learning from elsewhere, if they're doing it better than us," she said, before adding, "apart from London." The audience responded with a chuckle of Mancurian pride. For three of the candidates, this was a debate about Manchester, about local issues important to their core voters. Eckersley, the Tory, wanted to talk about policing, antisocial behaviour, the collapse of his local high street into empty units and vape shops with garish frontages. Kilpatrick, the Lib Dem, wanted to talk about his work as a city councillor. Craig wanted to talk about the Good Growth Fund and extending the cut in business rates to cafes. But for one candidate, this was a more fundamental argument. In her career as a philosopher, Geraldine Coggins spent her time thinking about possible worlds. The people who have the most to fear if she wins are the journalists who will be told by their editors to read her 184-page argument against metaphysical nihilism. For her, this was a battle of paradigms, the new against the old, the creation of a genuine alternative. It was a historic opportunity, just like Gorton and Denton, just like the local elections. We can replace Labour, she told the crowd. And when you're conjuring possible worlds, you can say anything. She repeatedly used the phrase, I've got plans for, when referring to community development funds, healthy homes funds, free buses for everyone under the age of 22. She wants more gay police. She wants to twin Manchester with Ramallah. This is the luxury of being an outsider with a shot. You can say anything, and all you have to worry about is the risk that there's a possible world in which you might win. And that article from Politics, The Sketch, Who Will Be Manchester's Next King or Queen in the North? At a hustings in Manchester, the mayoral candidates traded blows and brags. And the article was by Will Dunn. Well, that's the program for today. Join me each week for readings from the New Statesman, Britain's progressive politics and current affairs magazine. This program was produced at 2RPH in Sydney for the Radio Reading Network of Australia. I'm Keith McCarran. Until next week, thanks for listening.

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3: What do you do with grief too big for words? What do you do when the loss is so deep, the darkness so complete, that the only thing left is a scream aimed at heaven? Hi, I'm Clayton Bjellin, and today on Insight for Living, Chuck Swindoll brings his study of Job chapter 3 in the Bible to a powerful close with a word of grace for anyone who's ever poured out the unedited, unfiltered wailings of a broken heart. In this passage, we discover that God never rebuked Job for his outburst. God can handle everything we say. Everything.
4: One man writes, the third chapter of Job must be one of the most depressing chapters in the Bible. While some might be as depressed as Job was and use these verses to give vent to their feelings, few sermons are made from this chapter. Few verses are claimed as promises, and few are remembered for the warmth of their sentiment. It is the lowest of several low points in the book. Afterward, Job opened his mouth and cursed the day of his birth. He doesn't curse God. He curses the day of his birth. There's a difference. There's a difference. To say, why was I ever born, is much different than saying, I no longer believe in you, God. It's saying, I am so totally and completely alone, I regret that I ever drew breath. In fact, I regret that I was ever conceived in the womb of my mother. Verses 1 to 10, he regrets his birth. Verses 11 to 19, he wished he'd been born dead. Verses 20 through 26, he longs to die. End of sermon. As I said earlier, if you weren't depressed when you started with me, you will be when I finish. Just pause and remember the aftershock of what is included in the word, chapter 3, verse 1, afterward. Afterward. Sitting at the city dump, head shaved, wife wringing her hands, three friends sitting 7 days and seven nights, staring, not saying a word, chapter 2, verse 13, seeing the pain was very great after loss of all the children and everything he held dear, an ability to make a living with sores running and scabs pulling loose from those sores. After that, he opened his mouth and out came, I wish I had never been born. And that's not all he said. If you like marking your Bibles, you will have a field day with the words let and may in verses 3 through 9. Let the day perish, verse 4. May the day be darkness. Let God above care not for it, verse 5. Let darkness and black gloom claim it. Let a cloud settle on it. Let the blackness of the day terrify it, verse 6. Let it not rejoice among the days of the year. Let it not come into the number of the months. Take it out of the calendar. Forget my birthday. Let that night be barren. Let no joyful shout enter it. Let those curse it who cursed the day, verse 9. Let the stars of its twilight be darkened. Let all that happen. I thought it was interesting while working through this wail to see what he said in verse 3. Not only does he regret the day of his birth, he even regrets the conception. Let the day perish on which I was born, and in good poetic fashion, he returns even further. And the night, let it perish when they said a boy is conceived. And he picks up the thought and says, oh, by while I'm at it,

Let Leviathan swallow up the sun of the day, make it dark. So Job, referring to this ancient creature who will return again in the poetry of this text, not here, but later. And while lamenting that he did not perish at conception and grieving that he lived to see the day of his birth, please notice another interesting comment made in verse 11. Having said, "Why did I not die at birth, come forth from the womb and expire? Why did the knees receive me? Why the breasts that I should suck?" The latter, we understand, the nursing of the mother, as Job's mother nursed him. But the knees, how curious. Some say that it has reference to the passing of the child as the mother births the infant. It passes, if you will, through the knees. But this says receive. It could be a reference to the mother placing the infant on her knees as she prepares to begin the nursing. It probably better refers to the patriarchal process of a father being given the infant shortly after birth. The child was placed on the knees of the father, and he would there give it the family's blessing. And Job says, "Why was I ever so blessed? Why did those knees ever receive me? Why wasn't it a corpse that they held in their hands?" And then with the thought of becoming a corpse, ghoulish as it sounds, he turns to the blessing of that as he describes heaven, 13 through 19. Look closely. "For now," meaning had I died, "I would have been laying down and been quiet. I would have slept then, and I would have been at rest. I would have been alongside kings and counselors and princes," verse 15, "who had gold and filling their houses with silver." Verse 17, "There the wicked cease from raging." That's true in heaven. "There the weary are at rest. Prisoners are at ease. They do not hear the voice of the taskmaster. The small and the great are there, and the slave is free from his master." It's a beautiful picture of peace and solemnity and ease. And he said, "Oh, that could have been my lot, but I lived. And I've lost it all." And as a result, verse 24, he takes us to his everyday experience. "My groaning comes at the sight of my food. My cries pour out like water. When someone served him a simple meal, he groaned." The Hebrew word means to shriek. "Ah! You take that away. I have no interest in anything to eat." And the man, along with the suffering of the sickness, is now starving. And his cries come like water poured out. He speaks of his fears in verse 25, "and his dread, the things I dreaded have fallen upon me." This may have reference to those days when he was prosperous and life was good, and he in unguarded moments wondered if they would remain that. "And my worst fears have been realized, and now dread has fallen upon me. I am not at ease. I am not quiet. I am not at rest. I'm full of turmoil." End of speech. His friends are nearby, staring him down, analyzing him from their vantage point of good health, and beginning their sermons, if you will, as they will soon rebuke him because he's getting what he deserves, if you can imagine. One man writes, "These are the harshest words Job utters against himself in the entire book. They startle us. His friends, too, are shocked. They fear his faith in God has melted into distrust. Why would one who refused to curse God be so hostile toward his own life? The contrast between the Job of the prologue and the Job of the poem could not be sharper." Ever felt like this? We've come a long ways in church history in the last four decades. My little segment of ministry has happened in about a four-decade period of time.
I began seriously to minister a year before I was out of seminary in 1962, and that puts me right about 40 years now. Early on, when you suffered from a depression that resulted in this kind of thinking, you never told anybody. I don't remember not just one course, I don't remember one line from one of my professors who ever even addressed mental illness. From 1959 to my graduating in 1963, not once. Christians didn't have that. The first book I read on the mental and emotional struggles of a Christian was Why Christians Crack Up by Dr. Marian Nelson, and it was considered heresy by many evangelicals. Christians don't crack up, was the common belief. You don't have breakdowns. You know what the word was that was used of those who struggled emotionally back in the early and mid-60s? Nervous. She's nervous. And if you ever, God help you, if you ever had to be hospitalized, there just wasn't a Christian word for it. And you didn't tell a soul. Shame upon shame that you didn't trust the Lord through your struggle and find Him faithful to help you with your depression. I remember being told by a prof who talked to us about doing funerals that if you did funerals for those who committed suicide and they happened to have been Christians, never mention that they were Christians. It didn't sound right then, and it doesn't sound right now. And I didn't know enough to know that Job 3 was in the book back then, or I would have loved to have said, what about this? But this old salt has come through a number of things since 40 years ago. And I've buried many a Christian who took her own life or his life. It's always heartbreaking. But I never once would put them down. My heart goes out to them. And you're not nervous. Who knows the reason? The spectrum is broad. I wouldn't even begin to name the possible reasons. I just know that we are still human. We are human beings, even though we claim Christ as Savior and Lord. Ours is a fallen world, and depraved natures run through us too, sometimes more obviously than they run through the lost. The ugliest letters I've ever received have come from fellow Christians who wrote me in Christian love, of course. You understand. So I want to say, back then, if you sought out help from a psychologist, you were nervous. But I want to tell you today, if you struggle and you need help and you need a good Christian psychologist, the most intelligent thing you can do is find one and go. And go as long as you need to go. And be sure that that psychologist or psychiatrist really does know the Lord Jesus and really is able to give you direction so that you can work your way through it. And I say to you, God bless you for every hour you spend finding your way out of the hole that you have been in for whatever reason. I don't know that I would have been as mature enough earlier in my life to do this, but I think at the end of hearing Job, as he's crushed with his head in his hands and probably pouring out tears, I could not have restrained walking over and throwing my arms around him and telling him how much I love him and respect him. Though I don't understand how terrible it must be. And I say to everyone who is engaged in the work of psychology and psychiatry, who know our Savior and appreciate His Word and believe in its truths, I say, go for it. Help all you can, as long as you can. And our prayers are with you.
Now, having said all that, there are three closing practical lines I want to give you. And I want to tell you a story that's true, and I'm true. Rather briefly now, number one, there are days too dark for the sufferer to see light. There are days that are just too dark for the sufferer to see light. That's where Job is. Some of you have not seen light for a long time. I'll say more to you in a moment, but just stay with me. Second, there are experiences too extreme for the hurting to find hope. There are some experiences too extreme for the hurting to have hope. And third, along with that, similar sounding words, but the details are different. There are valleys too deep for the anguished to find relief, meaning on their own. There are days too dark for the sufferer to see light. There are experiences too extreme for the hurting to have hope. There are valleys too deep for the anguished to find relief. And the theory that Corrie ten Boom lived out and put in her book, which is so good, there is no pit so deep but that he is not deeper still. Isn't that a great line? Those who are depressed don't know that and can't reason with that. They would deny that because they sense the distance between them and God, and it's confusing. Now, having said all of that and sounding so nice to those who are struggling, let me add, some people like to be victims, okay? Some people enjoy the role of victim, and they milk that for everything it's worth, and they love to just manipulate people and say they're just strugglers and they can't seem. I'm not talking to you. You need to get your stuff together. That's the other side of me here, you know. Before you think I'm this soft teddy bear, I'm a get-your-stuff-together guy also. If you milk that, if you manipulate others because of that, you're enjoying your struggle, and you're going in the wrong direction. And a real good psychologist or psychiatrist will tell you that, but I'll leave it up to her or him to do that. During Cynthia's and my student years at Dallas, a man in a class just behind ours, I was in the class of 63, Dennis Guernsey was in the class of 64. Dennis and Lucy became friends of ours because we both lived in campus apartments, which, praise God, had been torn down. But back then, we lived right on campus, and when you lived in campus apartments, there were only 10 of them, and so you got to know everybody around, and you hung out. And you know how it is in school. You're good friends, and Dennis and Lucy became some of our best, and we just loved them. And they had a little baby boy whom Dennis just loved. He just loved him. Dennis was sort of jerked up, my mother would say. Raised by an irresponsible mother, and I don't know that I ever heard him tell about his father. But this little boy became for him his reason to go on. And he and Lucy were such great parents. We had our Kurt by then, and they had their son. And after I graduated, I went on to ministry, and Dennis, after he graduated, moved to Los Angeles, where he then went to USC to earn his PhD in psychology because he felt, courageous decision back then, he felt that he could help people who struggled as he had struggled growing up. And indeed he did. But while studying as a PhD student, their little boy at age 4 stumbled into a pool of a neighbor and drowned. And they lost him. And it devastated Dennis. He told me the story later. He said, I got in my car, having lost my boy. And I grabbed that steering wheel, and I drove about every freeway in Los Angeles. And I screamed out to God. The grief and the anger and the sorrow and the loss. And he said, I said things that I had never said before to anybody. I said it all. I just vomited it out. About dawn, he drove back into his driveway. Shirt was
dripping wet with his sweat. He turned the key off, hands still gripping the steering wheel. And he said, I was comforted with one thought. God can handle everything I said. Isn't that a great line? God can handle everything I just said. In years to come, the Lord gave them two wonderful girls. They grew them upright. There was no one ever to take the place of that little boy. Dennis has since died of brain cancer. But I'll never forget, God could handle everything I said. There is no blast against Job at the end of chapter 3. God doesn't say, shame on you, Job. God understood. And he understands you. He can take it. And the best part, he'll never tell on you. Job has it all recorded for preachers to work on for centuries. Yours and mine will remain a secret inside our cars and in the back part of our bedrooms and out under the trees of the forest. He can handle it all. Let it all out. Let it all out. Let it out. You never fully get over grief until you express it fully. Job has to express it. And I salute him. May we bow our heads. Oh, I don't know where you are today in all of this. You might even, in a candid, unguarded moment, say, move over, Job. I know exactly where you are. I'm there right now. Or it may be that you've come through that kind of thing, and how wonderfully fitted you are now to understand those who go through it. You, of all people, would be the one who would never have a word of criticism for Job. You've been there. You've done that. I just want to say to you who are there and have never found the Lord Jesus, the real sad part of the story for you without Christ is that even when you work through your struggle, you won't have peace. Maybe all this struggle is designed to bring you to the cross. I'd like to think that. That he's brought you down to the black hole of where you are and is staying with you through that so that you'll look up and see the one who died, that you might know a lasting, in fact, ultimately an eternal peace with him. Because you understand, if you died today without Christ, you have no idea what misery's about until that moment of your death for the rest of your days. So come, please, don't delay. Just understand that the penalty was paid in full for your sins and the sins of the whole world, and he stands ready to receive you if you place your faith and trust in the one who died for you and rose from the dead and lives for you. Thank you for going with us, our Father, all the way to the valley of death's dark shadow. Thank you for being there as we go through it, though we don't sense your presence, and for being there as we come out of it. Thank you for giving light in our most desperate moments. Thank you for giving us hope when our hurt can't be described in words. Thank you for rescuing us from the valley.

There is no pit so deep, but that God is not deeper still. Job discovered that. Dennis Guernsey discovered that on the motorway in the US city of Los Angeles, which was the darkest night of his life. Perhaps you're discovering it right now. You see, God never rebuked Job for chapter 3. He understood every word and he understands yours. You're listening to Insight for Living, and our Bible teacher Chuck Swindoll is just getting underway in this comprehensive study on the life of Job. He titled today's message, The Mournful Wail of a Miserable Man. And if you're ready to learn more or looking for a creative way to guide your Bible study group in meaningful discussion, we do invite you to request the Searching the Scriptures Bible Study Workbook for this series. It can be found online at ifl.org.au. Ever received bum advice from a friend? I'm Clayton Biel, and join us when Chuck Swindoll describes how to respond to bad counsel tomorrow on Insight for Living.